0: myself, like if I could actually know like all the suffering behind any food I eat or like even mm-hmm. anything I buy, like would I actually want, like if I could feel it in my body, would I want to? The stuff.
1: Would you want, if you could, would you want to be able to acutely experience the suffering of the animals that you eat?
0: And well, yeah.
1: Is that the question?

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I'm Pia Chattopadhyay. The official start of summer may still be on the horizon, but the school year is winding down. Cottages or cabins or camps are opening up, and you can almost feel the emotional landscape. Those fantastic but fleeting, blissful, memory-making summer sensations. If only there were a name for those perfect summer moments. Well, for our latest That's Puzzling Listener Challenge, we're asking you to

That's not true of every single project, but it is a tendency in the industry that really does create democratic gaps. That can also extend to these economic benefit agreements that are being signed with regional economic development organizations or directly with city council. So, if you are a concerned community member, you have to be really quite assertive in asking questions constantly, both to the community and to your local representatives. Doing freedom of information requests may be necessary to uncover that information if it isn't forthcoming. Where there is a gap in really key information that a community needs to evaluate things, that itself is a story that should be told.

0: said this was an internal American decision. And so it's interesting you see the power imbalance there between Infantino and Trump when push comes to shove.
1: What an interesting point. I wonder what it's going to be like. Ayrton has said now that he absolutely plans to be there in 2030. Yeah. It'll be, for me at least, I think it'll be the first moment where a referee's arrival at the games will be as celebrated as the players. I mean, he had a hero's welcome when he went back to Somalia, and he didn't even enter any of

And he would like grow big and love to sing. I didn't know. And I'm here with him now. Encourage him. I'm here with him now. Hey,

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You know, they weren't able to because it's a podcast, hey ho. And I love the way in which you can just be creative with how you tell an audio story. And I think we need all of that kind of content out in the world. We need the conversations, we need the deep dives, we need the audio stories.

0: 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With featured games on CBC Television, the future of the game is here. 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
1: From CBC News, the world this hour, I'm Mike Miles. The U.S. and Iran are confirming they struck a deal Sunday to end the war between the two countries, with fighting to end immediately. And after the agreement is signed, the blockade of the Strait of Hormuz would also end. Among those welcoming the deal, EU Foreign Policy Chief Kaya Kallas.
2: Finger crossed that they will be also initialized on Friday, because everybody needs the Strait of Hormuz to be open and actually this war to stop.
1: Consumers around the world watched prices jump as oil shipments were choked off in the Gulf of Hormuz, with the expectation that the blockade's about to end. U.S. President Donald Trump's been hyping hopes that prices and inflation will drop right away. Australian Prime Minister Anthony Albanese, though, is among the leaders trying to temper expectations.
3: That doesn't mean that everything returns to normal in just a day, or indeed a week, or even a month. It will be, at a minimum, many months before things return to normal.
1: G7 leaders will be discussing the deal today as they meet in France. Israel's defense minister says the country opposes an IDF pullout from Lebanon and won't give up territory it has seized. Israel Katz says Prime Minister Benjamin Netanyahu made that clear to Donald Trump. Lebanon is covered by the tentative U.S.-Iran agreement, but Israel has been hitting Hezbollah targets in the country and vows it will strike back against Iran if it attacks Israel over events in Lebanon. Israel, along with the U.S., launched the war on Iran back on February 28th. To another war, Russia says it targeted Ukrainian military and industrial sites overnight, but a historic monastery and cathedral in Kyiv were also struck. Firefighters worked to put out the fires at the Pechersk Lavra complex. President Vladimir

0: It's 5:55, and this is your wake-up call from Information Morning in Fredericton. I'm Colleen Kitzkogan with Carrie Blanchard. Hi, Carrie.
1: Good morning, Colleen.
0: How was your weekend?
1: Oh, busy. Always busy. Lots to do.
0: You're always on the go.
1: And you?
0: Oh, mine was considerably slower. Let's just put it that way. Lots of relaxation and reading. What have we got in the weather today?
1: Well, skies are mainly cloudy right now with scattered showers in the north. Temperatures are in the mid-teens. Expect chances for showers this morning. Periods of rain this afternoon with southerly winds and highs near 21 degrees. Tina Simkin will have a look at her detailed forecast for us as usual at 7:13.
0: Thank you, Carrie.
1: You're welcome.
0: Well, coming up on the program today, for people living rough on the streets, a blanket can be a lifeline. Connie and Frank Paul are honoring some of those lives with a concept they call the last blanket.
2: The last blanket is a concept that I came up with after having lost a person that we had cared for to the streets. And we wanted a way to memorialize them, pay tribute. It's not often that we have knowledge of who their family is or have met anyone in their family. And we do try, once we have word that we've lost someone, to attend a visitation or a funeral. And then we meet the family. So we introduce ourselves and whatnot. But we thought by having a blanket to gift to the family to use in whatever way they would like to, would show them the care that we felt, the love that we felt.

0: out for their family member, and it's symbolic of what we do on the street.
1: That's Connie Paul, and you can hear more on that story, The Last Blanket, and that's coming up after 7:30. Let's go to Sarah Traynor now for a first look at the news.

0: foretelling the public. New Brunswick's Green Party will choose its new leader on December 5th. The date was set at the party's AGM on the weekend. Longtime leader David Kuhn announced earlier this month he plans to resign as party leader before the end of the year. And Moncton's 20-year-old Quinn Strang is back home after his cross-country hitchhiking adventure. Strang was hitchhiking from east to west to raise $100,000 for cancer research and the Terry Fox Foundation. I'll have more on these and other stories coming up in the news.
1: Thank you, Sarah. And you heard Sarah mention that we're going to get some more details today about what was going on behind the scenes back in March when there was that spill of hexavalent chromium. And we'll have that story from Aidan Cox coming up at 7:15. Also on the show this morning, the rage bait economy. We'll talk to a technology journalist about content creators making money by promoting extreme views, including about Alberta separatism. Also this morning, what's the right age to start screening for breast cancer? Longstanding guidance says 50, but a new panel on preventative care is bringing back the discussion on whether that age should be lowered. We're going to speak to an oncologist about that. And in our last half hour, the New Brunswick economist Richard Sion will join us to talk about his new book, New Brunswick's Great Transformation, and the challenges that come as an historic population boom in the province levels out. All of this and much more coming up on the Monday edition of Information Morning. We'll be back. World Report is next.
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5: This is World Report. Good morning, I'm Marcia Young. We start with the war in Iran and the news. Both sides say they have reached an initial agreement to end their fighting. World leaders are reacting. Here is British Prime Minister Keir Starmer.
6: This is a hugely significant moment. We have long called for de-escalation, and it is vital that all parties seize this opportunity to secure stability in the region and restore freedom of navigation in the Strait of Hormuz.
5: Others welcoming the announcement include France, the EU, Germany, and Italy. Specific details on the agreement have not been released, but the core elements are believed to include the end of all hostilities and reopening the Strait of Hormuz. That could happen within 30 days. Washington's key demand is for Iran to stop its nuclear program. It's not clear if or how that is addressed in the deal. One of the hurdles of this agreement is how Israel and Hezbollah respond. The war in Lebanon is believed to be part of the deal, but neither party had a role in the negotiations. Any ongoing violence there could reignite the broader conflict. Crystal Gomansing is in Jerusalem with more on the Israeli reaction.
7: The Israeli government is avoiding commenting directly on the deal, opting instead to talk about sovereignty and security. Defense Minister Israel Katz issued a statement saying he and Prime Minister Benjamin Netanyahu oppose an IDF withdrawal from Lebanon, saying the IDF will remain in the security zone in Lebanon, Syria, and Gaza for an unlimited period, adding the areas will be cleared of residents and all terrorist infrastructure. He says both of them made these points clear yesterday to President Donald Trump and other senior administrators, including Secretary of War Pete Hegseth. Katz in the statement continues by saying they will not compromise on security interests or the protection of citizens, that if Israel is attacked by Iran or one of its proxies, it will retaliate. Israel's National Security Minister Itamar Ben-Gvir says Trump's agreement does not bind the state. In a lengthy ex post, he says Israel is not subject to the United States and we are an independent and sovereign nation, that Israel's duty is to its citizens. Crystal Gomansing, CBC News, Jerusalem.
5: Overseas markets soared at the news of a framework agreement.

Welcome to Information Morning from Fredericton. Glad to have you with us this morning. I'm Colleen Kitz-Gauguin. Coming up, there's a summer reading club planned for kids at the Nashwauk Cis Public Library, and we're going to get all the details. Then later in the hour, monetizing extreme content. A CBC News investigation has found some Facebook users based overseas are creating inflammatory posts about Alberta separatism, likely for the clicks and the revenue it generates.

0: 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Sarah.
1: Good morning. Documents are offering new insight into the behind-the-scenes request to a chemical spill in Fredericton. CBC News obtained the documents through a right to information request. Based on the emails and reports contained in them, it appears the government knew the spill contained a toxic carcinogen 4 hours before telling the public. The head of NB Lung says air quality readings should be incorporated into daily weather reports like UV readings to give people as much information as possible to protect themselves. Melanie Langell says high levels of fine particulates in the air, like what occurred in West St. John over several hours last month, can cause significant health problems for those with breathing issues. And New Brunswick's Green Party will choose its new leader on December 5th. The date was set at the party's annual general meeting on the weekend. I'll have more on these and other stories coming up in the news.
0: Thank you, Sarah. Late buses this morning in the Fredericton area, Francophone South. Bus 601 is running an hour and a half late. Bus 606 is 45 minutes late. And in Anglophone West, bus 219, it serves Bryson Road, Robbie's Road, Reeker Avenue, Route 101. It's an hour and a half late. Carrie Blanchard's here now with today's weather forecast. Carrie.
2: Thanks, Colleen. Skies are mainly cloudy this morning. There's a few scattered showers, mainly in the north. Temperatures right now, 15 degrees in the Fredericton area and in Perth Andover, 13 in Woodstock, and it's 16 degrees in Edmundston. Expect chances for showers this morning, periods of rain this afternoon with southerly winds, 20 gusting to 40 kilometers per hour, and highs near 21 degrees today. Tina Simkin will have a look at her detailed forecast for us at 7:13.
0: Thanks, Carrie.
2: You're
0: and
2: welcome.
0: As I was leading, sorry, I talked right over you there. As I was reading those late buses, I was thinking, this must be the last week for school, isn't it?
2: It is, yes, it is.
0: Oh, your granddaughters must be excited. There's only one that's in school.
2: One in school, and she loves school.
0: Oh, no.
2: Grade one, so.
0: Oh, no.
2: Yeah.
0: She's still living her best life, that
2: she
0: girl.
2: She certainly is, yes.
0: Thanks, Carrie.
2: You're welcome.
0: It is coming up to 13 and a half after 6 o'clock. Well, speaking of school, it is winding down for the year and people are making plans for the summer break. Parents looking for activities for their children can check out a club being held at the Nashwauxis Public Library. It's called the Summer Reading Club and it's being led by Emily Wasson and Nick Pinot. Good morning.
3: Good morning. Thank you for having
4: us. Good morning.
0: I'll start with you, Emily. Tell me about the Summer Reading Club. What ages are we looking at for this?
3: The Summer Reading Club is a summer-long program at the library where we are going to have story time, writing club, different crafts and programs that are free to the public to use. And usually a lot of our programs are geared towards kindergarten to grade four, although we're going to have board game nights too that some older kids can come and play or some adults if they want to come and play too.
0: So how does the Summer Reading Club work, Nick? Do you choose books and then offer them to the kids to read or just describe that?
4: Yeah, so we're going to be doing story times every week, two a week. So we'll be picking out books for some of the younger kids. But yeah, we are offering book recommendations, but it's really about just the different ways you can engage in a library with the world. There's lots of things we'll be offering, but yeah, we do have a few recommendations, but yeah.
0: So the reading part, the public reading part is obviously for younger children. Do you have anything planned for older children?
3: Yeah, we have writing club, which is probably geared towards more grade threes and up. We're going to have sewing club, which you probably don't want a super young child doing that. And we're going to have board games and just we're going to do Jeopardy on our first day and a mystery. Like a library-wide mystery that might require a little bit more some older kids. We can gear it towards like grade three and up to kind of like make it so that it's good for their skill level.
0: Right.
4: Yeah, a lot of the activities are definitely geared towards being fun for like a family to complete, like getting a parent to work together on. So yeah, we've definitely kept that in mind to make it fun for as wide of a range as we can.
0: Now, have you led this club before, or is this the first year to offer it at the Nashwauxis Library?
3: It was offered, so this is the first year that we're doing it as the national program with TD, but the Summer Reading Club has been offered for so many years. I did it when I was really young, and But this is our first year, Nick and Emily, doing it at the Nashua Oxus Public Library. There was an excellent group who did it last year.
4: Yeah.
0: Emily, you did it when you were a kid at that same library?
3: No, I'm from St. John, so I did it at the St. John West Library, and it was amazing, and it made me want to work in a library. Like it got me into reading, it got me into it, wanting to give back to my community, and it's a full circle moment to be here working for the library again.
0: That's wonderful. Nick, what do you like about working in this program?
4: Yeah, I had a similar experience. I really loved the club when I was younger. I did it at another local library, and it was super fun. I'm kind of in the same situation. I love working with the community. It's just really rewarding and fulfilling to me, and I'm happy to be here to make it the best it can be.
0: And in terms of encouraging young readers, I don't know, this might be a bit of a tough question, Nick, but what kind of spark do they need? And, you know, what sparked the love of reading and books for you?
4: I feel like one of the key things that we're really going to try to push is that there's so many ways to just interact with, like, literacy and education that isn't just reading. Even in the library, there's so many things we offer to help kids, like, discover that. And there's so many ways, like, to really just find that spark.
0: Right. Well, as you mentioned, you know, you're going to have the reading, but you're also going to have board game nights.
4: Yeah.
0: And you mentioned a sewing club, Emily. What do you mean by that?
3: Yeah, on Wednesday morning, we're going to do at 10:30 at the Nashua Oxus Public Library, we're going to have hand sewing. So that's just, I don't have the project figured out that we're exactly going to do, but it's going to

0: hand sewing. We're going to use some recycled fabrics because the Summer Reading Club's theme this year is the ocean. So we're all about keeping the ocean clean, and we're going to use some recycled fabrics to just create some different things that might be useful. We might make some bookmarks. We might make some book pouches. It's just drop in. The Summer Reading Club is completely like relaxed. It's come when you can. We know everybody's busy this summer, and it's free. And for some younger kids, if they do want to join, there are some no sewing projects or some other crafts that we can definitely get going on Wednesday morning too.
1: Right. So it'll be more for the older kids for the sewing. And, you know, that's something that probably is a bit of a lost skill for a lot of kids today, like learning how to sew on a button or learning how to just to make basic stitches.
0: Absolutely. So, and that's what the library is so good for, is it's such a good resource to bring back like analog activities that are being lost.
1: Now, in terms of your interaction with the kids, what is it that you think really is the most fun for you, Emily?
0: I think it's just that kids have such a creative energy that I feel I've lost just as I've grown up. And they spark back that creativity that I had as a child. And they really make me energized and ready to just like be creative and like take on the world and get back into like hobbies and stuff.
1: How about for you, Nick?
2: Yeah, we've done a few story times now. I think we've all had a ton of fun doing those. It's really fun to see how the kids react and get their engagement. And yeah, it really is just like such a nice burst of creative energy in my day.
1: Anything we haven't touched on?
0: I think definitely our opening party on June 24th is going to be, so at the Nashwauxis Public Library, we're doing tie-dye and we're going to have obstacle courses and maybe some treats to give away. And that's something that's for literally every age. We're having families register. All you have to do is just call the library and we'll book you a spot.
1: And so that's for the opening party to kick off the Summer Reading Club. And you said it was a drop-in. So is there a schedule of activities through the day and that where people can access to know what's going on?
0: Everything that we're going to have will be available on our Facebook. Today is the first day that we're going to start advertising things on our Facebook. But also just if you drop into the library, we have some schedules that we're working out right now. And we can just answer questions about anything, really.
1: That's great. And it sounds like it's going to be a lot of fun. How many kids do you expect, Nick? Do you have a sense of how many will be taking part in this?
2: Yeah, it's super varied. From previous years, it's been, you know, big range. I think typically we're going to be expecting a few families every day, sometimes more. I know around the province, it's very varied. I know other libraries in the region get like upwards of 150 kids. So yeah, it's definitely super popular.
1: Well, it's a nice thing to offer. And because it's at the library, I'm assuming there's no charge for this.
2: Yeah, everything will be absolutely free. And it's all drop-in unless we specify on Facebook that we'd like you to register for certain activities like the tie-dye. We'd love to have people register for that. But yeah, everything will be free.
1: Well, it sounds like a great program. I hope you both have a great summer with it.
2: Thank you so much.
1: Thanks for talking.
0: Thank you so much.
1: You're very welcome, Emily. Bye-bye.
0: Bye. Have a great day.
1: Emily Wasson and Nick Pino lead the Nashwauxis Public Library Summer Reading Club. For details, go to tdsummerreadingclub.ca.

0: Quote the Raven. That song is called Hope. 24 and a half after 6 o'clock, and John Hancock is here with Morning Sports. Good morning, John.
1: Hi there, Colleen.
0: Well, we have Stanley Cup champions, the Carolina Hurricanes.
1: Yeah, their first Stanley Cup in 20 years. They shut out the Golden Knights in Vegas last night, 3-0 in Game 6. Brandon Bussey stopped 22 shots, his first playoff shutout. Jackson Blake had a goal and an assist. Taylor Hall scored the game winner early in the first. Nikolaj Ehlers into an empty net. Hurricanes captain Jordan Staal was the Stanley Cup playoff, or at least the Stanley Cup Finals MVP, after tying an NHL record with 5 goals in 5 consecutive Stanley Cup Final games. And Hurricanes coach Rod Brind'Amour has now won the Cup as a player. He captained Carolina to a Cup in 2006 and followed that up with a coach, as a coach this year of the Stanley Cup champions.
2: I've been asked that a lot here now. It's just as awesome. But as a player, it was a little different because, you know, I'd worked and I dreamt about winning a Cup my whole life. And so that, it was like a piano came off my back. This time around, I wanted it. It was for the group. Like, I wanted them to feel what it's like. So to watch them finally get it, just to see the look on their faces, it's priceless because you know how happy they were for me, and it was the other way around for me. I'll never forget that.
1: We're not finished with hockey, though. In the American Hockey League Calder Cup final, the Toronto Marlies beat Carolina's farm team, Chicago Wolves, 5-4 in overtime to go up 2-0. Logan Shaw scoring twice, including the game winner early in the overtime. Game 3, Tuesday night in Toronto, so we'll still have some hockey to talk about this week.
0: Okay. Now, let's move on to soccer. You have the latest from the FIFA World Cup.
1: Yeah, a lot of matches yesterday. 5, including a match in Vancouver where Australia shut out Turkey 2-0. Germany beat newcomers Curaçao 7-1 in Houston. Netherlands and Japan played to a 2-2 draw in Arlington, Texas. Ivory Coast shut out Ecuador 1-0. And that was in Philadelphia. And Sweden beat Tunisia 5-1 in Monterrey, Mexico. Today, Spain plays Cape Verde in Atlanta. Belgium versus Egypt in Seattle. Those are afternoon matches. Tonight, Saudi Arabia plays Uruguay in Florida. Iran plays New Zealand in Inglewood, California. Canada's next match Thursday night in Vancouver against Qatar.
0: Okay. Now, an American has won the Canadian Open Golf Championship. Tell me about that.
1: Yeah, his name's Bud Cauley. He's been on the PGA Tour for 15 years and has never won a title in any tournament he's been in until Sunday. And of course, nearly 8 years after his career ended, after a car accident. He finished 2 shots ahead of Britain's Matt Fitzpatrick. Here's Bud Cauley.
3: With everything that, you know, our family went through when I was out, and then to have my first win when everyone's here, just it kind of seems like perfect timing. There were times when I was hurt that we really weren't sure if I was going to be able to play again. You know, once I felt more comfortable with my body and it holding

0: up. I knew I could win, but I also knew that I needed to prove it to myself and go out and do it.
1: The top Canadian was Mississauga's Sudarshan Yellamaraju, who tied for eighth.
2: Well, let's talk about those New York Knicks. Wasn't that a party? Their first NBA title in 53 years on Saturday.
1: I think they're going to be partying for quite a while.
2: There's a ticker tape parade coming too, I hear.
1: I think Thursday, I believe. Anyway, 94-90, they beat the Spurs in San Antonio Saturday for their first title since 1973. In the WNBA, Toronto Temple started out strong but faded in a 102-77 loss to Atlanta Dream. Their record drops to 7-7. They play the next game Tuesday night in Indiana. New York Liberty won their game over Washington. And in local basketball, the Tri-City Tide of Moncton, they're going to the final of the Basketball League. That's a minor pro league. 34 of the teams are in North America. They beat St. Louis Griffins from Missouri 99-94 to win their semifinal in two games. Good for them.
2: Yeah, well done. Okay, on to baseball. The Yankees won their series with the Blue Jays in Toronto.
1: Yeah, and the two games, they won it in the ninth with home runs. 8-3 yesterday. They had won Saturday's game with a ninth inning home run, and they come out of Toronto with winning 2 out of 3. Jays head to Boston to open a series at Fenway Tuesday. The Charlottetown Islanders in New Brunswick Senior Baseball and the Fredericton Royals played two doubleheaders on the weekend, each team winning two close games. On Sunday, PEI won 4-3 and lost 8-6, and on Saturday won 8-7 and lost 6-4. So two very close games there. And Canada's Tyler Mislichuk of Winnipeg won his fourth World Triathlon, came in Mexico. Canada's men's volleyball team lost in five sets to Turkey in Volleyball Nations League competition in Ottawa. And Lewis Hamilton won the Barcelona Grand Prix, his first victory since joining Ferrari 2 years ago. There you go.
2: Thanks very much, John.
1: Have a good day, Colin.
2: You too. Bye-bye. Well, coming up in the next half hour of the program, a heart, two lungs, and a kidney. We're going to hear how one man from Dieppe defied the organ transplant odds, coming up right after the news and weather and Business Digest.

0: Absolutely. A lot of the times they're basically independent people, like they're not even hired by a company or anything. And essentially what they have learned from probably an online forum that talks about side hustles or earning passive incomes is they create a profile on Facebook or on YouTube, and then they join the Meta Creator Bonuses or the YouTube Partner Program, where they post content that ends up becoming really viral or is very clickable, and then they earn passive income from that.
1: Now, CBC News linked some Alberta separatism posts to users in Indonesia and Pakistan and India, and an earlier investigation found YouTube creators operating out of the Netherlands. So why target a Canadian issue where they aren't involved?
0: It truly has nothing to do with Canada or Alberta. These people don't even know what they're writing about. They're just making content for it to be clickable and monetize that content. And they likely got that information from Google Trends, literally an online site that you can go and check for trending content, things that people are clicking on. And I think with the Alberta discussion, it's very polarizing. It's political in nature. It's a lot of people are clicking and talking about it. And as soon as they see one thing that's trending, they will write something that's very rage baity, very polarizing, and they know that that will get a lot of clicks. So it has nothing to do with Canada per se. It's just the fact that the topic is very clickable.
1: And how can users tell if what they're viewing is just created to generate views and clicks?
0: I think it's going to be very, very hard to tell. Sometimes you can probably click on the profile of the individual who has posted and see where they've created this account, you know, who they are. But I think it's really hard. And I think a lot of people don't tend to do that in general. So I think just moving forward, we need to always have our BS glasses on and have an air of skepticism at all times. In some cases, a company like the group in the Netherlands, they would hire people from voice acting companies and use their voices to generate content that doesn't even have a face attached to it. So that's even more problematic because you're using a random person and then recreating it using AI. So it's really hard to tell. So I think just always having an air of skepticism is how we should look at it.
1: And that leads me to wonder what the impact is of this on the society and on our views on social and political issues.
0: It's very, very problematic. It's dangerous. It's incredibly misleading as well. It's ironic because I literally finished Doppelganger by Naomi Klein last week. She's the wife of the NDP party leader. And in her book, she says how it takes one small thing that can change a person's political viewpoint completely. Like, you could be having a conversation at a yoga studio and someone pulls up this Meta post and you might be like, oh, wait, I believe that, or I agree with that. And I think that's a thing that's very scary because the person is already having a specific feeling and they see one of these posts and they don't even regard it whether it's written by someone who's legitimate or someone who's just posting to make money. And I think that's the part that's very, very dangerous.
1: Well, what's it going to take to stop this kind of content from proliferating?
0: I think it takes two things. First is making sure that big tech are taking accountability. And in the case with Meta, I believe they did take some of the profiles down. But at the end of the day, they're also making money, right? Like, if a profile is posting content that's going viral, they make money off of the ad revenue. So it's hard to hold them accountable, but that's what they need to be doing. And then the second is the government needs to really be focusing and paying attention and figuring out how to regulate this. You know, if AI is being used, I know that they are looking into AI regulation, but something needs to be done sooner because that's the age-old issue, is that technology moves faster than government. And we really need to get on this as soon as possible.
1: Thanks very much for coming on the program. Good to talk to you.
0: Thank you. Thank you so much for having me.
1: Okay. Bye-bye.
0: Bye.
1: Shruti Shekhar is editor-in-chief of Android Central, an online tech publication. 13 minutes before 7 o'clock. Organ donation is called the gift of life, and no one knows that better than Mark Black of Dieppe. He has managed to defy all the medical odds and has received the gift of organs four times over. CBC Moncton's Maeve McFadden spent the past few months following him on his transplant journey. Here's the first part of her new documentary.
2: Hello.
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That's part of a new Atlantic Voice documentary by Moncton's Maeve McFadden. You can hear the full documentary online on CBC Listen. 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Well, you're listening to Information Morning at CBC Fredericton, 99.5 FM, 5 minutes before the hour. A little music now. Shauna Caspi is a singer-songwriter from Toronto, and she's visiting New Brunswick at the end of the month for a performance in Florenceville, Bristol at the Second Wind Music Centre. Here's a cut from her new album, Hurricane Coming.

You are listening to Information Morning from Fredericton. Nice to have you with us this morning. I'm Colleen Kitz-Gauguin. Coming up, the CBC's Aidan Cox has an update on the chemical spill earlier this year on the Vanier Highway. And after that, there have been a number of bear sightings in the city recently. We'll find out what you should do if you encounter one.

0: Here's Sarah Traynor with the CBC New Brunswick News Highlights. Sarah.
1: Good morning. A New Brunswick woman is suing artificial intelligence firm OpenAI after the death of her daughter. Christy Carrier alleges the company's chatbot is responsible for her daughter's suicide last year at the age of 24. The lawsuit filed with the California Superior Court says the company designed a ChatGPT model to be addictive without putting necessary safeguards in place. A food distribution expert is questioning whether the new national food security strategy will do enough to help Canadians. Prime Minister Mark Carney unveiled his government's four-part plan last week. It's aimed at lowering food costs and ensuring food security for all Canadians. And Moncton's 20-year-old Quinn Strang has returned home after a cross-country hitchhiking adventure. Strang hitchhiked across Canada to raise $100,000 for cancer research and the Terry Fox Foundation. He is a cancer survivor himself and says the travel experience was a once-in-a-lifetime moment. I'll have more on these and other stories coming up in the news.
0: Thank you, Sarah. Late buses this morning in Anglophone West, bus 85 serving St. Mary's Academy is about 20 minutes late due to a mechanical problem. There will be a Francophone Northwest bus that is going to go and do the pickups. Bus 219 serving Bryson Road, Robbie's Road, Riker Avenue, and Route 101 is an hour and a half late. In the Fredericton area, Francophone South, bus 601 is 90 minutes late, and bus 606 is 45 minutes late. And now Tina Simkin joins us with today's weather forecast. Good morning, Tina.
2: Well, good morning to you. Hopefully you had a good weekend.
0: I did. And you?
2: Yes. A little bit of rest, a little bit of rain, a little bit of sunshine. Had a little bit of everything, didn't
0: it? Yes, it did.
2: And today we're getting a whole lot of clouds. And we do have some rain that's falling, say, from Perth Andover to Edmundston, stretching into Dalhousie and Campbellton. And the rain is more organized across northwest New Brunswick. And it will be pushing in from west to east as we go through the day. Having said that, there are a few showers that are showing up on the radar ahead of the main line that's actually stretching through Edmundston back in through Maine. And it is slowly drifting its way off towards the east. So we all will get wet eventually at some point today, but the rain is already starting to fall across northern New Brunswick.

0: So our temperatures today, because of the cloud cover, are going to be held back into the lower 20s, around 22 to 24 degrees, say, for Fredericton, around 21, I guess, I have for the official high, with more of a southerly wind that will be picking up throughout the day, 20 gusting up to 40 kilometers per hour. I think on average, the rainfall will be around 5 to 15 millimeters by the time it's all said and done, but there's going to be areas that are going to receive a little bit more and other areas are going to receive a little bit less, so it's not going to be evenly distributed. Tonight, we also have the risk of thunderstorms in the forecast, and whenever we have thunderstorms, that average of 5 to 15 millimeters that I just gave you, we can expect locally heavier amounts in thunderstorms. They can produce anywhere from, say, 10 to 15 millimeters of rain in localized areas in a short amount of time. So that could bump up the rainfall totals in your area if they do form overhead. So temperatures again today around 21 degrees, then we'll drop down to around 14 degrees for the overnight low. The winds will become light temporarily overnight tonight, and they'll be southerly, but they'll be changing direction tomorrow morning and becoming northerly. And once those northerly winds kick in, the rain will be ending, and the skies will start clearing. So by tomorrow afternoon, we should get back to that mix of sun and clouds. Temperatures in the lower 20s for daytime highs, courtesy of that northwesterly wind or northerly wind, bringing down slightly cooler, slightly drier air. So it's going to feel very humid for today and tonight, especially with some fog patches and rain really developing overnight tonight. And then it'll feel quite a bit drier and warmer with some sunshine for tomorrow afternoon.
1: Sounds good. Thank you, Tina.
0: You're welcome.
1: 15 minutes after 7 o'clock. We have more details today about what was going on behind the scenes back in March when a bright yellow substance stained the Vanier Highway for about 14 kilometers. It was a chemical spill that contained the carcinogen hexavalent chromium. The spill closed the highway for several days while crews worked to clean up the site. At the time, the province was criticized for the way it communicated the situation to the public. The CBC's Aidan Cox obtained documents through an access to information request that shed more light on what happened. Good morning, Aidan.
2: Morning, Colleen.
1: Take us back to early March and remind us of how this whole thing played out publicly.
2: Well, as early as the evening of Wednesday, March 4th, motorists driving on a section of the Vanier Highway started noticing a peculiar yellow substance coating the asphalt. It stretched about 14 kilometers from the Allison Boulevard interchange to the Nevers Road interchange going both ways. Some of it was also seen on Vanier Industrial Drive leading up to the Allison Boulevard interchange. By Friday afternoon, the province told the public it was closing and cleaning the affected roads and starting an investigation into what it described as a chemical spill. On Saturday, the province revealed testing showed the substance contained sodium carbonate, sodium hydroxide, and hexavalent chromium, which is designated in Canada as a toxic substance and considered a carcinogen. As this was going on, the province set up a car wash for anyone with residue on their vehicles. And on March 11th, Deputy Environment Minister Charbel Awad told reporters that XL Plating and Machining was the company responsible for the spill. CBC News can't verify this because we've been unable to contact the company despite repeated attempts to do so.
1: Aidan, what did the documents reveal about the timeline behind the scenes?
2: So emails show it was a City of Fredericton employee who notified someone from the Department of Transportation and Infrastructure about the spill on the morning of March 5th. That same morning, Brian Cole, an inspector with the Department of Environment, went out to the site and collected samples for testing. Those samples were sent to the Research and Productivity Council for testing, and by about 1 p.m. on March 6th, results came back showing high levels of hexavalent chromium in surface water that had been sampled, according to part of Cole's occurrence report. In one of those samples, testing found hexavalent chromium levels to be 1.19 grams per liter. That's more than 23,000 times higher than the accepted levels for residential and commercial sites.
1: So once that was known, did the province inform the public?
2: Not right away. Emails show that two other media outlets, along with CBC News, were asking for more information about the spill that afternoon. In response, Deputy Environment Minister Charbel Awad approved a statement that said samples had been sent to a lab for analysis, but leaving out the fact those results had already come back. CBC News received that response at about 4 p.m., 3 hours after other staff from the department knew the spill contained high levels of hexavalent chromium. It wasn't until about 4 p.m. the next day that the province issued a statement online saying samples had tested positive for hexavalent chromium.
1: So what has the province told you about this?
2: CBC News asked the Department of Environment for an interview with Minister Gilles Lepage about why his department didn't immediately

0: immediately disclose what it knew about the sample results, but the request was denied. Instead, spokesperson Jennifer McNeil, in an email, said information evolves rapidly and circumstances can change quickly during a crisis. She went on to say the department recognizes there was always an opportunity to improve.
1: And what did you find out about this substance?
0: The documents disclosed to CBC News included the environmental operating permit issued to XL Plating and Machining, also referred to as its approval to operate. The document describes XL Plating as a chromium electroplating business, specializing in the hard chromer surfacing of machine components. Based on emails I reviewed between the provincial government and WorkSafe NB staff, the substance that was spilled was the waste derived from using sodium carbonate and sodium hydroxide to strip chrome plating off machine components.
1: And how did this substance get spilled?
0: It's still a mystery how about 900 liters of the waste material was spilled. What we do know from these emails is the product was being stored in 1,000-liter plastic totes inside the business. According to an inspector with the Department of Environment, the solution had been exhausted and thus needed replacing. As a tote full of that waste product was being transported in the back of a truck, it ruptured, resulting in the spill. Provincial inspectors found two other totes containing the same substance back at the facility, and those were transported away for disposal by a private company.
1: So it took a few days before the province said who was responsible for the spill. What did you find out about the company's involvement during those first few days after that spill was detected?
0: Well, it appears XL Plating and Machining co-owner Joel Demers cooperated with provincial inspectors as they investigated the spill in the days after it happened. But when the province first learned about the spill, it appears staff of the company weren't very helpful, which appears to have contributed to the delay in finding out the spill contained hexavalent chromium. Emails and handwritten notes show provincial staff were able to follow the visible signs of the leak back to XL Plating and Machining on the morning of March 6. However, when a provincial employee asked what had been spilled, an unnamed worker at the facility provided a material data safety sheet for only sodium carbonate. The interaction is laid out in handwritten notes between the two, with the provincial employee writing, quote, "I asked him how this had spilled and he refused to answer," stating, quote, "I am not going to answer any other questions right now," end quote. The provincial employee wrote he was, quote, "clearly uncomfortable with my presence," and so he left.
1: Okay, so where do things stand now with this whole situation?
0: The big question a lot of people, especially nearby residents, likely have is whether this spill affected their drinking water. According to the Department of Environment, testing hasn't found evidence that that's the case. Testing isn't done, however. Spokesperson Jennifer McNeil says an environmental consultant will be in charge of work to drill groundwater monitoring wells along the highway where the spill happened. She says the work is scheduled to begin June 29th, with some periodic lane closures expected. As for XL Plating and Machining, McNeil says she can't comment on any potential enforcement actions until an investigation is completed.
1: Thank you very much for bringing us this story, Aidan.
0: You're welcome, Colleen.
1: That's the CBC's Aidan Cox, and you can read his full story on our website at cbc.ca/nb. 22 minutes after 7 o'clock. If you live in the city, well, you probably don't expect to encounter bears in your yard. But last week, Fredericton police issued a public safety advisory about a bear and three cubs spotted on Mansfield Street near York. And people have been posting about bear sightings in various parts of the city lately. To find out more about bears in the city, we're joined by Graham Forbes. He's a professor of forestry and environmental management and director of the NB Cooperative Fish and Wildlife Research Unit at the University of New Brunswick. Good morning.
2: Morning.
1: How common is it to have bears within the city? Not on the outskirts, but in residential areas?
2: Not common. I mean, the bears are very common outside of the cities. If one's coming in, it's probably one's just moving through. It'd be very, very rare for ones to try to establish and stay within sort of an urban environment.
1: Well, just as I was introducing you, I got an email from Gordon Jay, who has sent pictures. You can't see them, but it's a picture of, he says, the huge mama bear who visited Massey Street this past Friday. She brought her three cubs. That's likely the one that the police were posting about. The four of them initially spent their time up in a tree. Then mama bear decided to spend some time on our back lawn. Later, they all left, heading to the Massey Park, Stanley Street area. And yes, in the picture, That is a good-sized

0: bear. It looks probably several hundred pounds.
1: Well, a female with cubs is vulnerable to large male bears. Large male bears will kill cubs if they come across it.
0: Why?
1: It's thought to be a chance to increase his chances of breeding with that female, get rid of the past DNA, and she'll breed again, sort of thing. So it's not uncommon. So it may be that this is a female that is looking for a place that doesn't have large males.
0: Oh,
1: but
0: interesting.
1: But we don't know. It's very rare for a female with cubs to stay in town.
0: And not that they don't have trackers on them, but I'm curious, in that part of the city, I'm wondering where they might have wandered in from. What's their habitat like around Fredericton?
1: Well, bears can live anywhere we let them. They eat almost anything. So their habitat is essentially everywhere. They might have come in off of trail or through down one of the creeks kind of thing. But bears aren't limited really by any sort of forest type or wetland. They can live anywhere, farmland. It's more a case of where humans allow them to stay.
0: So in this case, these bears moving through this neighborhood, they would have left and gone to seek a forested area somewhere?
1: Yeah, usually looking for cover. As I say, they'll eat almost anything, but most of the Brunswick is forest covered, so that's a common place to find them. I mean, bears, this time of year, there's not a lot of the regular food, so she might be looking for a place that has food. Bears in the spring and the early summer, there's not a lot of berries or apples or fruit, which we call soft mast, and there's very little hard mast like acorns or beech nuts. So things get easier for them in late summer and in the fall, but this time of year, it's a bit harder to find food, so she might be just looking anywhere she can.
0: And what about it? What should people do when they see them? For example, are there issues with people trying to leave food out for them?
1: Well, don't do that. I mean, the worst thing about bears is if they become habituated. If they associate people or housing as a place to find garbage or handouts, then you're training up a rather smart animal. I would say one of the worst things we can do on sort of the edge of town is put your garbage out the night before, which is convenient if you have an early garbage pickup. But, you know, you're basically telling the bear in the area every Wednesday night there's a whole bunch of free food every 200 meters down the road kind of thing. And same with feeding or leaving garbage out in the city. Anything that gets a bear to think this is a regular food supply, such as garbage, is very bad.
0: And you mentioned that sometimes the male bears could be predators for the cubs, but you know, what do bears have to fear? Are there other natural predators?
1: No. Once they get to an adult size, there's really nothing really that has any impact on them. Males are quite large compared to the females, but really once either male or female gets to be an adult size, there's really, coyotes don't really impact them. We don't have wolves in this system. So it's people and roadkill are really the only things that affect their population size.
0: So what should someone do? In this case, of course, you know, this Gordon Jay took photographs but stayed inside. And chances are if you're looking through your window and one's coming through, well, you're not going to go out. You're going to be safe. But what should you do? Should you call Department of Natural Resources? Should you just let the bear move off?
1: If it looks like they're moving on or you're near a trail and they can move on, that's probably fine. I mean, the government would get involved if they thought it was a dangerous situation, but usually these bears are just moving through. So if they become resident, if they become habituated on garbage in one neighborhood, they might come in and try to remove it for safety reasons. But, you know, the best thing with bears, if you do come across one, is to not even come across one. Make noise, and they'll hear you. And the bears don't want to be anywhere near us unless we're feeding them. So typically they would run. You give them a chance to run. So if you come across a bear and it's quite close, you know, make noise, wave your arms, let it know that you're there. Their eyesight's not great. And then back away from the site. So there's things you can do to minimize the risk. Sometimes they'll do

0: bluff charge, but really they're just trying to get rid of you. They're not going after you per se. And so back out, don't run. And then, you know, if you have to, put down your backpack or hat or water bottle, and they might stop and smell that. But really, once they feel they're safe, they leave.
1: And in terms of the mother bear traveling with her cubs, is she more likely to be dangerous if she's got cubs with her?
0: Yes. Again, it's tied into their evolved defense to deal with large male bears. So they've got to protect their young because they are vulnerable. So they come across people or a dangerous situation, you know, that instinct kicks in to look after what is a vulnerable sized.
1: Well, that's good advice to just avoid and make noise. And I thank you for coming in and telling us about this morning. It's good to have your expertise on this, Graham.
0: All right, thank you.
1: That's Graham Forbes, a professor of forestry and environmental management, and he's also the director of the New Brunswick Cooperative Fish and Wildlife Research Unit at UNB. We also got a note from Joe Huden, who says, in my backyard near the Fredericton Golf Club last week, and a video. So I haven't had a chance to click on that yet, Joe, but I will have a look at that. Coming up in our next half hour, we're going to talk about soccer hype and our new question of the week. Stay with us.

0: been 2 weeks now, is really playing its toll on the front line. Like, we're just seeing, you know, the dangers you have is compassion fatigue. We're seeing our teams take it home with them, just knowing that, you know, their other team and the people that they really love and care for, what they're seeing on the streets, and just, you know, hoping not to lose a life.
1: Baker says counseling is being offered to frontline workers and to the people being served in their community center. He says extra security guards have been hired with the help of the provincial government to go around with naloxone kits. He's expecting some extra medical presence on the streets this week as well. A New Brunswick woman is suing artificial intelligence firm OpenAI after the death of her daughter. Christy Carrier alleges the company's chatbot is responsible for her daughter's suicide last year at the age of 24. The lawsuit filed with the California Superior Court says the company designed a ChatGPT model to be addictive without putting necessary safeguards in place. It alleges the chatbot validated the woman's suicidal thoughts and discouraged her from seeking human help in the hours leading up to her death. The allegations have not been tested in court. And Moncton's 20-year-old Quinn Strang is back home after his cross-country hitchhiking adventure. Strang was hitchhiking from east to west to raise $100,000 for cancer research and the Terry Fox Foundation. He is a cancer survivor himself and says it was a once-in-a-lifetime experience.
2: I can't put a value on it. It's priceless. My uncle's philosophy was always, you have to see your own country before you go out there in the world. And I never thought I'd make it out west in my life, and I'm so glad I did. We live in such a beautiful country, and it's a shame that not everybody gets to see it. So if you have an opportunity, absolutely. And in terms of meeting new people, you know, you don't have to hitchhike, but just go talk to someone. Like, you'll never have a better day than just approaching a random stranger, and you have no clue what's to come next.
1: Strang says he has gathered many memories, including signatures on a poster and stickers from each province on his guitar. He also surpassed his fundraising goal. And that's the CBC News for New Brunswick.
3: Thanks, Sarah. We were talking about bears being spotted in Fredericton in our last half hour. A mother bear and her cubs was seen in a few places in the uptown area of the city last week. And I just got another email, Carrie, about this. And this one says, a friend spotted a bear cub in the Botanic Garden yesterday. So they are out there. But what Graham Forbes told us was, if you encounter one in person, make some noise, back away. And if you are in your home, that's a good place to be. Just let the bears wander through.
4: Mm-hmm. I walk in our neighborhood and we go through a couple of wooded areas, and I always make noise. Just in case. Yeah.
3: That's a very good idea. Listen, yeah. It's their world. We just live in it, right?
4: Yep.
3: What's our weather forecast looking like?
4: Well, we have cloudy skies this morning. There is rain falling in the north. Temperatures right now, it's 15 degrees in the Fredericton area, 14 in Woodstock, Perth, Andover, and in Edmundston. Expect chances for showers this morning, periods of rain this afternoon with 5 to 15 millimeters of rainfall today. Winds will be southerly, 20 gusting to 40 kilometers per hour with highs near 21 degrees. Showers with a risk of thunderstorms tonight, 14 degrees for the overnight low. Showers will end tomorrow morning, clearing to a mix of sun and clouds by tomorrow afternoon with highs in the low 20s. And Tina said it is going to feel humid today and tonight, but that'll ease up tomorrow as the weather changes. And that is the forecast from CBC meteorologist Tina Simpkin.
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4: You're welcome.
3: Late buses this morning in the Fredericton area, Francophone South, bus 601 is 90 minutes late. Bus 606 is 45 minutes late. In Anglophone West, bus 219 serving Bryson Road, Robbie's Road, Riker Avenue, and Route 101 is running 9 minutes late, and that's because of a shortage of drivers. 23 minutes before 8 o'clock. A new advisory committee is reviving old conversations on when to start screening for breast cancer. A previous version of the panel caused some controversy when it did not fully change its recommendation on when to begin breast cancer screening. Their guidance in 2024 said women could begin getting screened at the age of 40, but maintained it shouldn't be routine until they reached 50. Dr. Muna Al-Kafi is a GP oncologist at Mount Sinai Hospital and an assistant

0: professor at the University of Toronto. Good morning.
1: Good morning.
0: Why was that guidance in 2024 controversial?
1: So the guidance in 2024, there was no specific recommendation that routine mammogram is recommended at the age of 40, starting at the age of 40. There was a recommendation that if patients or if women wanted to have a screening mammogram, then they can self-refer. There is no clear guidance that this should be something routine starting at the age of 40. This, in fact, actually created a Canada-wide debate, including physicians' associations, including the Canadian Cancer Associations, that this guidance might be not updated, because we know now that breast cancer is also rising among younger women below the age of 50. So the guidelines should be reflective of that. The other thing is the newer technology, including mammograms, should put into consideration, and other also considerations, including to be more inclusive, include patient experience. There was a debate regarding the balance between risks and benefits. At that time, there was no strong recommendation to recommend mammogram at the age of 40 because of potential risks, including like overdiagnoses, false positive results, especially among younger women, because we know that they have denser breast tissue, and this may affect the sensitivity of mammogram. This may lead to false positive results, also to the need of additional imaging, biopsy, and necessarily anxiety. So that was kind of the other side of the conversation. But a lot of physicians, we do think strongly that the benefits of early detection, especially with the newer mammogram technology and others, the including of supplemental imaging, outweigh their potential risk.
0: Well, Dr. Al-Kafi, how effective are earlier breast cancer screenings?
1: It's extremely effective. We know that based on many, many studies and over the last few decades, that early detection is key. We know that mammogram based on many data and evidence can improve mortality, can also improve overall outcomes and survival. We know that there's no best modality, but we know that mammogram is the standard screening modality at this point. We know that there's some issues with the mammogram, including the sensitivity, especially for those who have denser breast tissue. But now we have more high-quality mammograms. We can consider other supplemental imaging, like that ultrasound, MRI, to improve the overall sensitivity. So there are options. And now with the newer technology, having more higher quality imaging, this will improve having better results. But it's always been that mammogram is the standard imaging. But now we have even better mammogram imaging. So this shouldn't be an issue.
0: Is there a lack of consistency across the country in terms of when women should be screened?
1: I would say after this recommendation, some provinces, they recommend starting at the age of 40, the self-referral. But what we're looking for is to have a national-wide guideline that is really updated to start screening at the age of 40. Yeah, there's still inconsistently because, again, capacity is an issue. But again, we do have newer data that breast cancer in younger women is rising. So that should be kept into consideration. And hopefully This panel will give us more updated evidence and update their guidelines.
0: Well, what would you advise for women in their 40s? And can they all get screened by self-referral? That is another issue. That again, that is there a consistency where it's available everywhere?
1: Yes. This is so they can. Everyone can self-refer. Access could be an issue, but I do think that there will be a wait time. But the first step is to get self-refer to any screening program in their province to get their mammogram. And honestly, it should be routine given in our updated data, but we're still waiting for the panel to provide their recommendation. But we feel like as a clinician and we feel strongly that screening should be started at the age of 40, given the current data. So what I would advise women to self-refer, or at least if they are not sure, they should get information and to make informed decision to know more about the risks and benefits, the breast tissue, the density of their breast tissue, and if they need to get more supplemental imaging and what that means for them and the importance of early detection. So Canadian women, they deserve to have the full the information, especially that that breast cancer is one of the most common breast cancer in women. We know that 1 in 8 Canadian women will develop breast cancer in their lifetime. So having that conversation is very important. Start at the age of 40. Also assess other risk factors. Get a risk assessment from their doctors to see if are at higher risk, because then they need to be referred to the high-risk program.
0: And finally, when do you expect or do you think that the new advisory committee will be ready to make its recommendations?
1: It all depends. It depends on their process, but it should be within 2026, 2027. Because again, we need to. That will also take time to translate these recommendations into clinical practice. So we hope that the guidance will be released soon, within a few months, or 2020 between 2026, 2027. So because having that clear guidance will expand awareness, because it's different between just saying, oh, this is optional if you wanted to go, you self-refer, refer versus, oh, this is the age of to start screening at the age of 40. This also will improve the awareness of family physicians, that because family physicians, they do heavily depend on guidelines. If the guidelines is clearly stating that imaging or screening mammogram should start at the age of 40, then I hope that this will improve access and improve awareness and expand the services to all women at the age of 40.
0: Well, Dr. Al-Kafi, thank you so much for talking with us about this morning.
1: Okay, thank you.
0: Bye-bye. That was Dr. Muna Al-Kafi. We reached her in Toronto.
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3: In the course of a 10-minute stop, new large batteries and high-power chargers, as they roll out, and I'm absolutely not saying that they're everywhere and sufficient today, but every year they're improving, could replenish hundreds of kilometers of range.
2: From the batteries that power them to the practicality of owning them, we answer your electric vehicle questions today on Maritime Noon.
0: Well, it's time for our question of the week, and we're inspired by that interview we did in the last half hour with Graham Forbes about bears in the city. People are spotting them and posting videos on social media. And Graham told us that to see a mother bear and cubs within the city limits in a residential area, it is quite rare. So our question this week is for you to tell us what kind of wildlife you've encountered in your home, and particularly if you're in the city, but we'll take it from anywhere. What kind of wildlife have you had an encounter with, particularly something that's wandered through your yard, a bear, a moose, a raccoon, tell us your wildlife story. And you can do that by sending us an email, info@fredericton@cbc.ca, or you can call our talk back and leave your message, 506-451-4100.

0: That's 11 and a half minutes before 8 o'clock. Blankets are a source of warmth, but more than that, they are comforting and reassuring. And for people without a home, blankets can be a lifeline. Connie and Frank Paul are honoring the people that they say they've lost on the streets with a last blanket. When they're not at their day jobs, they're usually making the rounds in their truck, giving out food and warm blankets to people living rough. Now you're going to hear now from Frank Paul and then from Connie telling us the story behind the last blanket.
1: All the interviews we've done, I always talk about when we leave them. And I always tell them that, you know, if no one's told you today, we love you. Right? And to the point where, because I'm a Wolastoqiyik man, there's Wolastoqiyik people that are on the street and they teach the non-native friends how to thank us in our language, you know, Huliwin, Gazelmo, they're always, when we leave, they tell us they love us now, which wasn't when we first started. You know, that's been a building block for us, like, as far as, you know, carrying on with what we do, because that means more than all the awards and anything else you could get, really.
2: The last blanket is a concept that I came up with after having lost a person that we had cared for to the streets. And we wanted a way to memorialize them, pay tribute. It's not often that we have knowledge of who their family is or have met anyone in their family. And we do try, once we have word that we've lost someone, to attend a visitation or a funeral. And then we meet the family. So we introduce ourselves and whatnot. But we thought by having a blanket to gift to the family, to use in whatever way they would like to, would show them the care that we felt, the love that we felt for their family member. And it's symbolic of what we do on the street. We give out a lot of blankets, winter, summer, all the seasons. And a blanket is symbolic to us as a race in general, because it wraps us, it keeps us warm. It's, you know, you give baby blankets, you blankets for people who are in hospice and all of the things from beginning to the end of life. So we thought that giving the last blanket would be significant and symbolic of our work on the street as outreach workers. The first person that we gave a blanket to would always come running across the parking lot to us when we arrived with the truck at night as we served, and mostly every night would say, "Hey, Frank, you got a blanket?" And she always wanted a fluffy one and a warm one, and it became kind of a point of humor, because Frank would say, "I gave you one last night," and tease and whatnot. But so in the end, we found a blanket that was... the pattern certainly reflected who she was in the fabric, and it was a fluffy one. And it you know, made us feel like we were able to close that chapter, have closure, and offer her that one last blanket. She was a very... she was a huge personality and always very grateful for what we were able to give her. And I think the fact that we chose it with a pattern on the fabric that reflected who she was, and the fact that it was a warm and fluffy blanket, she would have been touched, because she was very definitely a very emotional human being, and she would have been touched that we had gone to such lengths to try and find something that would recognize her.

her and who she was as a person. We did. We attended her visitation and her funeral, and we offered the blanket and explained to the family what it was. And the family was really quite taken aback by that gesture. And as a group, under the tent and us, we decided that it was something we would like to continue going forward. And we're very fortunate that we have a lot of people on board with us with that. So it's happened a few more times since we gave the first last blanket. And the people that we've given it to have been very, again, touched, moved by the thought of it. We have given out 2 since March. We have 3 more, and possibly 4. All of the situations involving the people that are in question differ every time. Some of them are fleece and are patterned. One we received has frogs and dragonflies and kind of like a stream or a brook setting. One had dream catchers. One, it was about the colors, which was kind of astonishing to us because it was donated to us, which is something else that we can talk about. But when we requested the quilt, we didn't give any information to the person. And when we picked it up, it was the colors that we had often given this person because they were her favorite. And it was quite astonishing to think that there was somehow, I don't know what people think about divine connections, but those colors in the quilt would have totally been what she would have asked for. So I choose to believe that there's something there in that connection. There's a place on just off the Hanwell. The name of the store is The Quilting Shed. And Andrea is the owner. And Andrea is the lady that I was introduced to who decided that she would like to, with her group, help us provide the quilts. So they do provide them on their own, but they're also open to accepting fabric donations or any type of quilting, sewing notions that could help, threads, needles, whatnot. But not only that, if people are not able to give items or tangible things, but they have time and would like to donate their time, Andrea is also open and inviting them to come in and help put these quilts together. Now it's just become a matter of a text message or a phone call and saying, hi, I need a quilt. And there are no questions asked. And within a few days, if there's not one readily available, and there usually have been to this point, I have one here. We do have donations of blankets and whatnot. And knowing the people that we serve, they would never have been bothered if it had been a donated blanket that had been previously used. They've never been bothered by that. They're very accepting of all of that and grateful. But to be able to give them a last blanket that was specifically made for them, brand new, has never been used, again, there's more symbolism in that.

and significance and the goodness of people and the kindness of people. And like Frank says, you count the stitches in a quilt. And if there was love sewn into every stitch, that's a lot of love.

This is Information Morning from Fredericton. Thanks for being here. I'm Colleen Kitz-Gauguin. Coming right up, economist Richard Saillant talks to us about his new book, New Brunswick's Great Transformation, and the challenges that come as our historic population boom levels out.

0: 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Sarah Traynor has the CBC New Brunswick News highlights. Sarah.
1: Good morning. Documents show the New Brunswick government sat on information that a chemical spill in Fredericton contained a toxic substance. The documents comprise emails and reports by provincial staff and were obtained through a right to information request. They show staff knew the spill contained hexavalent chromium as early as about 1 p.m. on Friday, March 6th. However, they didn't share that information with the public until about 4 p.m. the following day. The head of NB Lung says air quality readings should be incorporated into daily weather reports like UV readings to give people as much information as possible to protect themselves. And Moncton is in the grips of a toxic drug crisis. Organizations that work with the homeless community say there have been an unprecedented number of overdoses over the past 2 weeks. I'll have more on these and other stories coming up in the news.
0: Thank you, Sarah. And just a reminder about our public service interviews. We're doing them this morning after the show at 8:37. If you have a nonprofit event you want to tell the listening audience about, you can get in touch with us then. And here are the numbers to call. 506-451-4032, 1-800-590-8181, 451-4032, 1-800-590-8181. Our public service interviews beginning at 8:37 until 9 o'clock. And now here's Tina Simpkin with today's weather forecast.
2: Today we're getting a whole lot of clouds, and we do have some rain that's falling, say, from Perth and over to Edmundston, stretching into Dalhousie and Campbellton. It is slowly drifting its way off towards the east, so we all will get wet eventually at some point today. So our temperatures today, because of the cloud cover, are going to be held back into the lower 20s, around 22 to 23. 4 degrees, say, for Fredericton, around 21, I guess I have for the official high, with more of a southerly wind that will be picking up throughout the day, 20 gusting up to 40 kilometers per hour. I think on average, the rainfall will be around 5 to 15 millimeters by the time it's all said and done, but there's going to be areas that are going to receive a little bit more and other areas are going to receive a little bit less, so it's not going to be evenly distributed.
0: That's our morning meteorologist, Tina Simpkin. 13 and a half after 8 o'clock. For generations, one of the defining facts of life in New Brunswick was about leaving. A lack of jobs meant a steady trickle of people moving away year after year. Reality is different now, and economist Richard Saillant writes about it in his new book, New Brunswick's Great Transformation, Hard Choices, Real Possibilities. Richard Saillant, good morning.
3: Good morning, Colleen.
0: I enjoyed reading your book.

0: And it was an interesting contrast to the one you wrote 10 years ago. And you write about this in your new book, the book that was called Over the Cliff with a question mark. And the outlook was quite a bit different. So why don't you talk a bit about this transformation and how your outlook has changed?
1: Well, as you say in your introduction, New Brunswick for generations was a place that, to borrow from Donald Savoie, that people came to visit their grandchildren. And it was also a place that was aging fast and whose public finances were on the brink of, I won't say collapse, but we're headed towards a serious day of reckoning. 10 years later, if you look at our population growth, our province is 1/7 larger. Our main imperative is no longer to create work, but in most times is to find workers for available jobs. And if you look at our public finances, although we're headed in the wrong direction, and I have a chapter in my book that's called Over the Cliff Part 2, question mark. We are still the least indebted province east of Saskatchewan. So we lived through unprecedented times. And my original intent was to document that, because when a province such as this one has a paradigm shift of this magnitude, I think we need to discuss it and examine it. But I would say that my book was given a new sense of urgency with the last budget, in which we're drowning in red ink again. And I would say that if we keep on this path in barely 4 years from now, well, maybe there will be another young economist who will write Over the Cliff Part 3.
0: At the same time.
1: So we really need to act, but we have, but the tone is a bit more optimistic this time around, because I'm saying that if we act responsibly, we've essentially traded big problems for better ones. And the analogy here is that, you know, you'll remember in the self-help literature, happiness is not defined as the absence of problems, but the effect of having better problems. And I would say that having had to open schools as we did in recent years is much better than having to shut them down. And finding workers is much better than seeing loved ones leave. And the final point would be that our public finances are in better shape, although I'm still concerned about them. And that's my last point, in the sense that when I wrote Over the Cliff, people were asking me, how are we going to get the people to care for our growing ranks of baby boomers who are turning seniors? And they would at times point towards the birth rate, saying, well, can we increase fertility? Can we have more babies? And I would say that the problem is that it takes 25 years to turn a baby into a nurse. Well, over the last 4 years alone, New Brunswick has welcomed around 50,000 people between the ages of 15 and 44. So that's our gold mine. And if we act intelligently, we can leverage this gold mine to create the future flow of health professionals and all the professionals we need to allow this province to, as I said, face better problems.
0: Well, one of the things you point out in your book about what shifted and what changed after you wrote it 10 years ago is the fact that we had this pandemic, and we've had this influx of people coming in from other countries, but we've also, because of the pandemic, had a huge number of interprovincial immigrants, if you will. Mm-hmm. Particularly, mm-hmm. I know we've seen lots of people from Ontario move here, and both of those things have made a difference in terms of all of the doom and gloom about the fact that we have an aging population. And it was refreshing to read that you're not blaming those of us still in the baby boom era for every problem the province has.
1: Yeah. Well, it's really important to note that aging is not a curse. It's a blessing. And why? It's because it's a privilege that's reserved for those who remain alive. So we face this beautiful problem today because, unlike in 1900, when a newborn could only expect to live to 50, now a newborn boy can expect to live to 80 and a newborn girl can expect to live to 84. So it's a wonderful problem to have, and it's a sign of our success as a society. But it does come with its share of challenges. And incidentally, and this is a thing that I mentioned in the book, if we look at our economic growth over the last 15 years or so, it's coming from two sources, and they're related. One is Ottawa, and the other one is what I call silver gold, meaning the wall of money that is coming from people retiring, spending their money locally, creating jobs. And I essentially say that this is the

0: engine of New Brunswick's economy. It's been like that for 10 years now, even more, I'd say 15 years. And it's going to remain like that until the turn of this decade, because the reason is that by 2030, the last baby boomer will reach 65. So there'll be fewer, less growth in the number of people receiving OAS, GIS, CPP, private pensions, and all of that. So in the book, I make the analogy, not the analogy, but I refer to Warren Buffett, the famous billionaire investor, who said that it's only when the tide goes out that you see who's swimming naked. So by 2030, the problem is that this tide will start receding and we'll have to find new ways to grow the economy. And I was looking at the data recently, and since the Great Recession in 2008, about 80% of jobs in New Brunswick were in the public sector. And if you add a multiplier effect, just the fact that when you spend money locally, you create jobs, it's probably all of the jobs that came from the public sector. And I don't mean to say that this is in itself negative, but I mean that by 2030, we'll need to find sources of money to grow our economy, to sustain our path going forward. So I discussed that in the book, and I do mention it's a great transformation. It brings its share of promise. But at the same time, when I'm looking at our public finances these days, and we're growing our debt at a level of about $2 billion annually, I asked the question, how much can New Brunswick safely borrow? And unlike many economists, I'm not a right-wing fiscal hawk. I say that we can borrow quite a bit of money, at least $500 million annually, if not more. But $1.9 is taking us, or $2 billion is taking us straight to the cliff and in a hurry, which means that tough decisions are being pushed back by this current government. They're kicking the can, and there will be a day of reckoning if we keep on that trajectory, and sooner rather than later. So we need to take seriously the fact that this province has grown its spending by $1 billion annually for 3 years in a row. And when you look at public service staffing, it's gone up. It's exploded tremendously, including in 2025 when we were running a $1.3 billion deficit. So we're spending like it's 2023, but it's 2025 where our deficit is, our debt is growing at twice the pace that we were growing our surpluses 2 years ago. So right. Things are changing fast before our very eyes, and we need to take that into account and start acting more responsibly.
1: So to that, you propose something called a modern GI bill for New Brunswick. What do you mean by that?
0: The GI Bill is kind of like a separate issue. What I'm saying is that we need to look at our public spending. Even if we were still generating billion-dollar surpluses, we'd still have to do that because we ramped up hiring so fast, so much, that we need to examine that carefully so that we can generate the fiscal flexibility necessary to face the very real problems of the Great Transformation. Any big moment of change comes with its share of dislocation, and I see two dislocations that we need to address. The first one is housing. Housing is dividing this province between housing haves and housing have-nots, between young and old. And if you read the national newspapers these days, this fracture between young and old is becoming very apparent. And we need to take that problem seriously by tackling housing much more aggressively than we have so far. And then after that, I essentially have that big GI Bill, which I mean to say that, again, we have 50,000 young adults, more young adults in this province. We've had them in just 4 years. So these people are our future nurses and health professionals. But many of them come not like, you know, the typical students at the age of 18 or 19. Some of them are in their late 20s, and they need more help than just student loans, because they're going to forego income. They're going to go into debt, and they can't afford to leave the workforce for 3, 4, 5 years to go upgrade their skills. So I'm saying that we need to renew the promise of equal opportunity for all in a twofold manner. First of all, in order to sustain our public services that we built during that era, but in also to remember that equal opportunity was not just about making sure everyone could have comparable services across the land, but also that people could develop their skills in accordance with their talent, their development, and be able to contribute to the height of their skills. And newcomers, but also young people, you know, wherever they started in life, can bring tremendous value and help solve our problems. So I say that supporting them in a way that goes beyond simply just a typical student

0: loan approach is the way to unlock that potential. And so it's a big thinking approach to say that we need a Made in New Brunswick solution to a Made in New Brunswick problem, rather than relying on trying to compete with other jurisdiction by higher wages and travel nurses. So my thinking is that we need to look at what's the great transformation as having brought us a gold mine that can allow us to allow, you know, seniors to age in dignity and for newcomers to stay in this province.
1: Now, there's an interesting part in your final chapter, The Keys to Happiness, and there's a section called Disco and Bungalows, What the 70s Tell Us About Today's Crisis. Now, I found that section really illuminating, talking about, you know, how we got to where we are today in terms of affordability or the lack of affordability of housing. Can you explain that?
0: Yeah, the Disco and Bungalows, it was kind of obviously a joke, but in the 70s, when you look at the literature, it basically says, and it makes sense, it says that if you want to prevent population growth from triggering an affordability crisis, you need to add a bit over one housing unit for every two extra adults, you know, because household size is about 2.3, 2.4. So it says about 0.6, something along the lines of, you know, 550 to 600 units per extra adult. So it's a little less than two per the one unit per two adults. So In the 70s, we had the strongest population growth after what we saw. This decade, we've already passed that milestone, but it was a fast-growing era mostly because baby boomers were coming of age and they were having kids. So it was a fast-growing era, but we were adding enough housing units so as to preserve affordability. And if you look at what people were building in the 70s, you'd see that it was mostly bungalows. So these days, we can't afford bungalows as much because we have an affordability crisis. So what you're seeing is apartments mostly and some condos. And the chart that I have in the book just shows the impact of affordability on housing decisions. And essentially what I'm saying is that right now, we have a golden opportunity to fix this crisis because our population is slowing dramatically, if not declining. And if we build enough, we can undo the backlog. I say there's about 20,000 units that should have been built over the last 4 years that were not, in order to keep affordability at the levels we had before. And that's the equivalent of two Miramichi. So it's a pretty big chunk of housing. But we can catch up. We have this golden opportunity. But I'm afraid that if we leave the private market to itself, that it might not keep going building as it is right now. And that's when governments need to step in. The good news is that governments are headed in the right direction. I'm saying that it's not the direction of change, it's the magnitude and the ambition.
1: Well, I enjoyed the book and I enjoyed our conversation this morning as well. Thank you so much.
0: Thank you very much. And the book is coming out today. It'll be on Amazon and then into bookstores throughout the next few weeks.
1: Fantastic. Bye-bye.
0: Thank you. Bye-bye.
1: Richard Sayon is a Moncton-based economist and public policy expert and former scholar-in-residence at the Donald J. Savoie Institute. He's the author of the new book, New Brunswick's Great Transformation, Hard Choices, Real Possibilities.

On Friday, Premier Susan Holt was in the studio for a province-wide question and answer session. She answered some of the questions you sent in. We had more than 90 emails and we had calls from listeners as well. And so many, we couldn't get to everything, but we did get to talk to her about the large animal veterinary services. More than a quarter of those questions were about cuts to that. After the show, we received a note from Sharon Clift-Nora. She had sent in a number of questions for the Premier. Here is some of her feedback. I listened this morning to questions to the Premier. Thank you for trying to hold her to account. Just to follow up, she did call agricultural animals pets. Again, just because you care for an animal does not make it a pet. She also deflected a lot, but I did hear you cut in to bring her back on task a few times, which I appreciated. Thanks for writing in, Sharon. The second most popular topic was solar power. NB Power recently announced an end to financial incentives for residential solar systems. Jennifer Jameson wrote in,

0: And after the Q&A, and she said, I know I can't put this question to Premier Holt, but I wanted to input a comment regarding solar power incentives. So the EUB feels it isn't fair for NB Power customers to provide funding for solar panels, even though they themselves may not be using solar. Fine, fair enough. Then why should home consumers be contributing money toward power subsidies for our largest customers, such as Irving? How can I have my bill reduced to reflect the fact that I don't believe multi-million dollar companies should be paying a lower rate than I pay? Thanks for writing in. That's from Jennifer Jameson. We love to hear from you. You can send an email about anything you hear on the show, info@amfredericton@cbc.ca. And just a reminder that we're taking your calls beginning at 8:37 until 9 o'clock, our public service interviews. The number to call is 506-451-4032. It's time for news.
1: Good morning. I'm Sarah Trainer, and this is the CBC New Brunswick News. It's 8:30. Documents are offering new insight into the behind-the-scenes response to a chemical spill in Fredericton. CBC News obtained the documents through a Right to Information request. Based on the emails and reports contained in them, it appears the government knew the spill contained a toxic carcinogen 4 hours before telling the public. Aidan Cox reports.
2: Hours after they drove through a chemical spill on the Vanier Highway in March, motorists were left wondering what the bright yellow substance was and whether it was harmful to their health. Documents now show the province knew the spill contained hexavalent chromium more than a day before telling the public. A timeline of the province's understanding of the spill is laid out in emails and reports obtained through a Right to Information request. They show an engineer with the Department of Environment knew samples tested positive for the toxic compound as early as 1 p.m. Friday, March 6. But the province didn't tell the public that until about 4 p.m. the following day. Asked about the delay, department spokesperson Jennifer McNeil in an email said information evolves rapidly during a crisis. Days after cleanup of the spill began, the province alleged XL Plating and Machining was the company responsible for it. Documents also show an employee initially refused to tell a provincial inspector how the spill happened and failed to tell them it contained hexavalent chromium. McNeil says testing has found no evidence that it's contaminated drinking water. However, more testing is planned in the coming weeks. She says her department won't comment on whether the company will face legal consequences. CBC News has made repeated attempts to contact XL Plating and Machining for comment, but has received no response. Aidan Cox, CBC News, Fredericton.
1: A sudden deterioration in air quality in West St. John that lasted for several hours last month is the kind of event the public needs to be warned about in real time. That's according to a Clean Air activist. On May 26th, a provincial air quality monitor positioned among homes and schools in St. John's Fundy Heights neighborhood began recording levels of fine particulate matter in the air that reached double what is considered safe for people to be exposed to over a 24-hour period. No special public warning was issued during the event. Gordon Dalzell says people with breathing issues need to be informed when air quality in their neighborhood suddenly turns poor.
3: But that's where perhaps the government should be coming in to alert people if there is a high spike. People do have respiratory conditions. These kind of increases can aggravate their health condition. Like in the west side there, that could have easily affected somebody with asthma.
1: The Environment Department has not definitively named a cause of the air quality event, but believes a weather anomaly may have trapped emissions from the nearby Irving Pulp and Paper Mill at ground level for several hours. Department practice is not to issue public warnings about sudden poor air quality readings of what it considers to be short duration. A wildlife expert says bears that were recently spotted in central Fredericton were probably just passing through. City police warned the public late last week about sightings in the College Hill neighborhood just below Fredericton High School. Some residents reported seeing a mother with cubs. Graham Forbes of UNB says bears can cover about 10 kilometers a day and live in any kind of habitat, but it's unusual for them to come right into the city. He says they may have followed a trail or creek in, looking for cover.

0: from the threat of large male bears or looking for food.
1: This time of year, there's not a lot of the regular food, so she might be looking for a place that has food. Bears in the spring and the early summer, there's not a lot of berries or apples or fruit, which we call soft mast, and there's very little hard mast like acorns or beech nuts. So things get easier for them in late summer and in the fall, but this time of year, it's a bit harder to find food, so she might be just looking anywhere she can.
0: On social media, people have also reported sightings recently in the West St. John community of Martinon and in Granby Westfield. Forbes says the best way to avoid bears is to make noise and not leave garbage out overnight. And Moncton's 20-year-old Quinn Strang has returned home after a cross-country hitchhiking adventure. Strang hitchhiked across Canada to raise $100,000 for cancer research and the Terry Fox Foundation. He is a cancer survivor himself and says the travel experience was a once-in-a-lifetime moment. He says it has become difficult for him to pick a favorite moment.
2: It was one day I started off hitchhiking in the rain outside of Montreal. And I ended the day getting blessed by a Buddhist monk who walked from Washington to Texas for peace. And I drove a convertible Porsche through the Ottawa countryside. So that was a wicked day. That was awesome. I got a drive from a Russian truck driver from Fredericton, New Brunswick to Montreal, which was just awesome. He was such a cool guy. We had so many cool conversations, a lot of cool perspectives I never would have thought of.
0: Strang says he got several signatures on a poster and stickers from each province on his guitar. He also surpassed his fundraising goal. And that's the CBC New Brunswick News.
3: Thank you, Sarah. And now Carrie Blanchard is here with today's weather forecast. Carrie.
4: Thanks, Colleen. Rain or chances for showers this morning, periods of rain this afternoon. We can expect about 5 to 15 millimeters of rainfall today. Winds will be southerly 20 gusting to 40 kilometers per hour with highs near 21 degrees. Showers with the risk of thunderstorms tonight with 14 degrees as the overnight low. Then showers end tomorrow morning, clearing to a mix of sun and clouds by tomorrow afternoon. Highs tomorrow in the low 20s.
3: All righty then. Thank you, Carrie.
4: You're welcome.
3: And Carrie and I are going to stay in the studio for the next 20 minutes. 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We'll be here to take those calls and record a short interview with you. The numbers are 506-451-4032 or toll-free if you're long distance, 1-800-590-8181. And that's it for today's show. We'll talk again on Tuesday. I'm Colleen Kitzkogan.

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1: If there is a pop star poised to make the album of the summer, that is Olivia Rodrigo. Her new record is called You Seem Pretty Sad for a Girl So In Love. 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
3: Okay, so imagine it's the 1880s. You're sneaking into an insane asylum and you realize a lot of people there aren't insane at all. That's what the journalist Nellie Bly did. The Canadian playwright Hannah Moscovich will tell you why Nellie Bly did that and why it's the perfect story for an opera.

It's 10:30. I'm Sarah Trainer with a look at CBC New Brunswick news highlights.

0: I forgot how much I miss that beautiful voice. That's The Cure by Olivia Rodrigo. It's off her new record, You Seem Pretty Sad for a Girl So in Love. And it's already breaking streaming records. And what better way to kick off a new week than with some hot new music? I'm Emile Niazi, sitting in for Elamine Abdel Mahmoud. This is Commotion. Music critics Melissa Vincent and Nico Stratus are here. Welcome to Commotion.
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2: Hi.
1: Thanks for having us.
0: Thanks for being here. You both look wonderful at the kind of matching yellow.
1: Yeah. Inadvertently, yeah. Right. We didn't plan this. It's just, you know, life finds a way.
0: Life finds a way. That's

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1: Feel that? That's the thrill of the Northern Super League. And it's back on CBC Gem, with six fierce clubs battling all season long for glory. From coast to coast, Canada's first professional women's soccer league is bringing the heat. For the fans who live for the roar of the crowd, the last-minute winner, and the moments that make sports unforgettable, this is your season. 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
2: Harm reduction advocates in Moncton continue to struggle with a high number of drug overdoses in that city. It's believed the crisis is caused by a tainted drug supply. And on the phone in, we take your questions about electric vehicles. Coming up on Maritime Noon.
3: Here is the CBC News to this hour. Good afternoon, I'm Cassie Williams. CBC News is in Tehran. We are reporting from there with permission of the government. Iran imposes restrictions on international journalists. However, they do not check our material before it's published. Senior international correspondent Margaret Evans spoke with people in the capital, and she has some of what they have been saying from Tehran.
4: There are going to be many people who are very relieved to hear there is what may be called an official end to the war. And about the promise of economic relief, we met people in the Grand Bazaar here yesterday who talked about the changes they've had to make, even in terms of their diet. There is also a lot of skepticism. There are many people who don't believe that the deal

ends the ceasefire and leads to the opening of the Strait of Hormuz. Significant challenges remain, including Israel's offensive against Hezbollah in Lebanon. Israel has not commented on the deal directly, but says it has no plan to pull out of Lebanon and will attack if it is attacked. Speaking with CBS, U.S.

that were recently spotted in central Fredericton were probably just passing through. City police warned the public last week about sightings in the College Hill neighborhood just below Fredericton High. Some residents reported seeing a mother with cubs. Graham Forbes of UNB says bears can cover about 10 kilometers a day and live in any kind of habitat, but

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1: I'm Colleen Kitzkogan. 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Tune into Information Morning in Fredericton. If you're talking about it, we're on it. 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
0: 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Coming up in an hour, it's Ideas with Nahla Ayed.
2: Homosexuality is a crime in more than half of African countries. New laws in some states make it illegal for anyone to even advocate for LGBTQ rights. What's the best route to change? Coming up on Ideas.
3: This is CBC News. It's 7 o'clock. Good evening. I'm Cassie Williams. Here's what's making news. We have a warning before our first story. It contains details of alleged domestic violence. Jurors in a St. John double murder trial heard testimony today about comments the accused allegedly made while in jail awaiting trial. Roman Commissioni's trial began last week on two counts of first-degree murder. The trial